0: or is injured. Kyiv's mayor called the attacks an effort to destabilize Ukraine's society. $60 billion of goods between them, according to details. Injured. Kyiv's mayor called the attacks an effort to destabilize Ukraine's society. $60 billion of goods between them, according to details released today, that were sensitive items like rare earth minerals and technology related to AI. The announcement is one of the few tangible outcomes from last week's state visit by China's
1: at WETA in Washington, headquarters of PBS News.
0: Minerals and technology related to AI. The announcement is one of the few tangible outcomes from last week's state visit by China's
1: at WETA in Washington, headquarters of PBS News.
0: Minerals and technology related to AI. The announcement is one of the few tangible outcomes from last week's state visit by China's
1: at WETA in Washington, headquarters of PBS News.
2: Inflation fears force the Federal Reserve to hike interest rate
3: demand, so they're going to build fewer houses, which of course is not what we need now at a time when we know we need more houses.
2: Let me ask you about the bond market now. It's been getting a lot of attention. Help our viewers understand, what exactly is the bond market? Why does it matter, and why so much anxiety around it in recent months?
3: Well, when we talk about mortgage rates, why do mortgage rates move? Mm-hmm. They move because they're pegged to what happens in the bond market. And the bond market is a big financial market. There's $32 trillion worth of U.S. Treasury debt in the bond market. That's about the same size as all the stocks on the New York Stock Exchange. Mm-hmm. And then if you add in corporate borrowing or state and local governments, another $16 trillion. So what this means is that people are buying and selling treasury bonds. They're driving up the yield because there's so much more borrowing in the economy. And unlike the stock market, which matters if you own stock, the bond market yields affect our borrowing rates, not only mortgages, but it affects what you pay for an auto loan, and it affects what the government has to pay to borrow. And the federal government in particular borrows a lot of money. So when rates go up, the Treasury has to pay more to borrow. Eventually that widens the deficit, and eventually that'll mean higher taxes.
2: So the yields on 10-year Treasury bonds, for example, hit 5.2% today. That's the highest we've seen since January of 2002. You mentioned borrowing. Is that the sole driver behind those rising rates?
3: Well, there's a supply and demand thing. So the supply of borrowing is how much money the Treasury borrows, and the demand is how much investors are willing to pay for it. And what's happened is the Treasury is borrowing more and more because we're running big deficits. And now there's a new player. All these hyperscalers are borrowing a lot at long maturities, 10-year, 20-year, 30 years. And that used to be the place where the Treasury didn't have much competition. So what's happened is we have a strong economy. People in the markets expect the Fed to keep raising interest rates, and the bond market responds to what future interest rates will be. You have more concerns about inflation being persistent because of what's going on in the Middle East. You have these new borrowers and the hyperscalers. Mm-hmm. And on top,
2: hyperscalers are the AI data centers too.
3: Hyperscalers, right? Amazon, yeah. Meta, Google, and stuff like that. Mm-hmm. So, and at the same time, there's a little bit of anxiety in the market about the credibility of the U.S. government. You know, will we get our budget deficit under control? Mm-hmm. Will the government function? I think there's a lot more confidence in the Federal Reserve now because of what Kevin Warsh did recently, mm-hmm. raising interest rates. But it used to be the Treasury could borrow at rates cheaper than everybody else. The economists call it the convenience yield, and that's eroded over time, which is a bad sign.
2: So for the American consumer, big picture, they've got higher prices for gas, for groceries, healthcare, the cost of living is going up. We've heard the president repeatedly boast about this being the greatest economy in history, and also saying that all of these disruptions are short term, that this pain and the higher costs are temporary. Are there any signs to back that up?
3: Well, first of all, the president has a tendency to hyperbole, and this is a good instance. The economy has been pretty good, surprisingly resilient. Unemployment by historical standards is pretty low. The problem has been inflation, which is why the Fed is raising interest rates. But part of this is the president's fault. Tariffs have pushed up inflation, and the war in Iran has definitely pushed up inflation. So you tell me what the president's going to do on

0: tariffs. You tell me whether the president is going to find a way to end the war in Iran and bring down oil prices. You tell me whether the president and his Treasury Secretary actually have a plan to reduce the federal deficit, and I'll tell you when interest rates are going to go down. You tell me whether the president and his Treasury Secretary actually have a plan to reduce the federal deficit, and I'll tell you when interest rates are going to go down.
1: Dare I ask you how high you think mortgage rates could potentially go? Yeah, already at 7%.
0: I have no idea. But look, they've gone up quite a bit. What will happen is this will be like a brake on the economy, B-R-A-K-E. Mm-hmm. And if it slows the economy some, that'll take some pressure off of prices and take some pressure off of the inflation. But for now, we just have the economy's doing pretty well, and there's a lot of demand for money, a lot of demand for borrowing, and that's pushing it up.
1: Always appreciate you telling us everything you know and what we don't yet know.
0: Happy to tell you what I don't know.
1: David Wessel, always great to see you. Thank you so much.
0: You're welcome.

0: Attorney General Todd Blanche is drawing scrutiny for his recent political appearances. With just 5 weeks left until the midterms, Blanche is blurring lines meant to keep the DOJ free of partisan bias. Justice correspondent Ali Rogan reports.
1: My name is Todd Blanche.
2: Attorney General Todd Blanche has been introducing himself to some unusual crowds, like at the Republican Party's midterm convention.
1: To evil men and women in this country, know this. President Trump will hold you accountable.
2: An event in New York where he touted the Republican gubernatorial candidate Bruce Blakeman.
1: We just heard from our great Nassau County executive Bruce Blakeman, who is doing everything we need him to do to back the blue, to support law enforcement, and to make this county a safe county that we can all raise our kids in.
2: And a North Carolina rally where he praised GOP Senate hopeful Michael Whatley.
1: I have been put in an impossible position. I have to follow the great leader you just heard from, Michael Whatley. But I am also the last speaker before you hear from the greatest president of our generation, President Donald J. Trump.
2: Ethics experts say this message, delivered by this messenger, shouldn't be happening.
3: Having the senior law enforcement officer in the United States campaigning on behalf of candidates creates the appearance, if not worse, that the Department of Justice is not going to fairly enforce election law.
2: Joseph Tyrrell was the DOJ's top ethics official until he was fired last year by Blanche's predecessor, Pam Bondi.
4: What would you be advising Attorney General Blanche to do if you were still working within the Department of Justice?
3: The same thing I used to advise former attorneys general before I left the Department of Justice, which is it's inappropriate for you to make these kind of statements on behalf of any candidate.
2: Tyrrell says Blanche may be violating the Hatch Act, a federal law limiting certain political activities of government employees. He wouldn't be the first to do so, nor are violations exclusive to one political party. During the Biden administration, Massachusetts U.S. Attorney Rachel Rollins was found to have engaged in among the most egregious transgressions of the act ever investigated, attending a political party fundraiser in her official capacity and then attempting to sabotage a political candidate by leaking that he was under DOJ investigation. She resigned as a result. That same year, Attorney General Merrick Garland tightened the DOJ's restrictions on political activity, saying non-career appointees couldn't attend any partisan activity in any capacity. Bondi later loosened those rules.
5: It's very unlikely that any of these Hatch Act complaints will result in any sort of enforcement.
2: Claire Finkelstein is a law and ethics professor at the University of Pennsylvania.
5: The office that determines whether or not a Hatch Act violation has occurred is supposed to be independent. But with this administration, there's fewer and fewer truly independent agencies that can act without influence from the White House.
2: She says Blanche has also blurred the lines by briefing the press from the official White House podium recently, weighing in on issues of political importance to the president

0: like voting by mail.
1: There should be nothing surprising about what we're trying to do when it comes to mail-in voting.
0: And artificial intelligence.
1: Every Democrat senator suddenly races to a microphone to talk about AI after being eerily silent for months and months and months. So to talk about the timing of this as being nothing but an effort to influence the midterms, I shouldn't have to say that out loud.
0: Blanche has long teetered on the line between official and political. He began working with Trump as his defense lawyer after the president's re-election loss and has continued to vigorously defend him in office. In a statement, the DOJ said, Attorney General Blanche's appearances at political events are made in his personal capacity. His appearances are reviewed and cleared by the department's ethics officials. It also noted that he did not engage in political fundraising. Terrell says attorneys general should be held to a higher standard.
2: Even with a disclaimer that you're speaking in your so-called personal capacity, the office of the attorney general is just too well known and too important to create even the appearance of impartiality or impropriety. And attorneys generals should not be speaking on behalf of any candidate in any partisan election.
3: So I am the last speaker before the main event, President Trump.
0: Prior DOJ rules required political appointees to remain passive participants at approved events. But by making speeches before campaign crowds, Blanche appears to be taking a more active role. For the PBS NewsHour, I'm Allie Rogan.
4: With just 5 weeks before the midterm elections, political advertising and messaging is in the spotlight in key races. For more, we turn to our Politics Monday duo. That's Amy Walter of the Cook Political Report with Amy Walter and Tamara Keith of NPR, who joins us today from Nevada. It's always great to see you both. So let's start with these new White House TV ads. There was a 30-second spot featuring President Trump. He's warning about the deep state, globalists, and Marxists. And he says, this is the final battle, or rather there's a voice that says this. And this was aired during the NFL games this past weekend. Now this video, which we just saw, originated as Trump campaign material, but now there's a tag at the end that says, paid for by the U.S. government. We can take another look at that video if we still have it. Now the White House calls this a public service announcement, not a political ad, although it's clearly a political ad. And Amy, the White House also says, there's the video, the White House says that there's a precedent for this, that there were the COVID vaccine ads under Biden, the Affordable Care Act promotion under Obama. Still, it's not exactly an apples-to-apples comparison.
5: Yeah. I mean, this is clearly, and in fact, those stills that you just showed there came from his 2024 political ad that was paid for by his political campaign. So the actual images are the exact same from a paid political ad. I think there are two issues here. One is, yes, does this violate the Hatch Act, which it clearly looks like it does, which says that you cannot use government funding or government time to pay for political advertising. The next piece is it politically smart to do? Well, why would the White House do something like this at a time when, one, most Republicans right now in competitive races are doing all they can to separate themselves from the president? Not, they would like this election to be less about Donald Trump and more about their individual races, and then he literally is looming over this election with these ads. So that's piece number one about it. And then the second is what folks really would like to see the president talk about is the stuff that they care about the most, the cost of living. And nowhere does this really address the real concerns that Americans are having about that. So it feels a little bit like where we sit with the president going after the news organizations like AP and CNN. There is this sort of idea that the president wants to be the center of the conversation, that especially an aggrieved Donald Trump likes to be the center of a conversation, to rally his troops behind him. But at this point, what we're hearing, at least from Republicans who are running campaigns right now and are in tight campaigns, they would like to not have the president as in the spotlight in this way.
4: And Tam, based on your reporting, what more should we know about this ad, how it originated, and what the White House is thinking about all this?
6: Yeah, so this is among at least three ads so far that the U.S. government is paying for. I have asked the White House exactly which department is paying for it, and they have not given us that information. But what I can tell from looking at Ad Impact, which is a tracking firm that tracks advertising, is that the U.S. government has already spent more than $1 million to air these ads. And they are airing during sporting events and then also on Fox News and Newsmax. And it seems to be part of this whole theory of the case that Trump's team has had, that they want him to be on the ballot. They've been talking about that for more than a year now, that these midterms need to be about him. He makes that plea that we've heard many times now, vote like I'm on the ballot. And so the places that they're airing this tell us that they are trying to activate Republican base voters who may not be excited about voting in a midterm year, and also trying to get to people who are watching sports and are actively avoiding politics. You've also seen the president go to a couple of sporting events in the last 3 or 4 days, sort of inserting himself into places that people go to avoid politics.
4: And Tam, as Amy mentioned, there is the question of the Hatch Act. The White House might respond by saying, you know, the Hatch Act doesn't apply to the president or vice president. But there is a federal prohibition on using appropriated taxpayer funds for unauthorized publicity or propaganda. That is a quote there from the statute. The question is, are these commercials legal?
6: It's a question that members of Congress are asking. You had Senator Maggie Hassan of New Hampshire send a letter to Susie Wiles, the chief of staff, asking a series of pointed questions about these ads, including, does this comply with laws that say you can't use federal funds for propaganda? But it isn't just Democrats. You also had Senator Kennedy from Louisiana, who had been very critical of Kristi Noem when the then Homeland Security Secretary, who ran a whole bunch of glamorous ads that also talked about immigration when she was Homeland Security Secretary. And he was not happy with those ads. And in fact, his questioning of her about that may well have led to her being forced out as Homeland Security Secretary. And he said that he doesn't like these ads, whether it's starring Donald Trump or Kristi Noem. He doesn't think that this is appropriate. Now, whether Congress will actually do something about it, not anytime soon. The Senate is not in town for very much longer. The House is out, and it's campaign season. So in some ways, it's the White House saying, you know, catch me if you can.
4: Returning, Amy, to what you said about the voter focus on affordability, Dan Scavino, one of the president's most trusted White House advisors, one of his most senior White House advisors as well, he posted this AI-generated video showing himself and members of the Trump family spraying champagne at what is a fictional after party following the state dinner for China's President Xi. Now, of course, there's been criticism that this was, you know, a tone-deaf move on his part. But the backlash aside, what does it say that a senior White House official is posting something like this at all?
5: Right. And that talk about not sort of keeping your eyes on the prize here about what this election really is about. And let's face it, you have in the Trump White House a lot of people, many of whom have been with the president from the very beginning, when they said he can't run, he shouldn't run, he's going to lose, he can't come back after January 6th. He continues to defy political gravity. The difference this year is that for the very first time, going back to the affordability issue, he is not seen as Teflon on the economy. In fact, his approval ratings on handling inflation, even among Republicans, are underwater. So he is in many ways, yes, the same person that has defied gravity, but the environment is that much different. And what you're seeing in polling, and I just saw a Republican poll out of a national sample that asked people, what do you think the president's top priority should be? What do you think it is? And what they pointed to were things like deportations or tariffs. They did not think that the issue of cost of living was high on their list. In fact, only 17% of voters thought that addressing the cost of living was a top priority for the president. Again, he does very well at talking about a lot of other things in hopes of changing the topic, changing the subject. But it is very hard when people are driving in their cars every day, filling up, for them to escape what the cost of living is.
4: Tam, we've got a couple of minutes left. You're in Reno, Nevada tonight. covering a race there. Tell us about it quickly.
6: Yeah, so I am working on a story about what is a long shot race for Democrats here. It is the Congressional District Nevada 2 that covers Reno and all of northern Nevada. This is a district that has been represented by Republicans since the district was drawn in the very early 1980s. But Republican campaign committees are starting to have to drop real money on this race. The Republican candidate here, David Flippo, has not been endorsed by the outgoing congressman and has had some controversies, among them that he was running for office in Las Vegas earlier in this election cycle, only to then move to the Northern Nevada district to run in the Northern Nevada district, got Trump's endorsement, and is a candidate who is not running away from President Trump at this point. And then Democrats nominated a Democrat who is more moderate, more mainstream, and is not sort of from the far left wing of the Democratic Party. So Democrats have some hope, even though it is a district that President Trump won by something like 14 points.
4: And that this district is competitive means what?
5: Yeah, is the story, the story in and of itself, right? The fact that Democrats are able to compete into this deep, dark of a territory. In fact, if you look at all the races, the Cook Political Report rates as competitive. The median district in that list of about 25 seats is a district that are districts that Trump won by 7 points. So that is very much unusual. Mostly those you're usually fighting in districts that the president narrowly won or lost. This is now going much deeper.
4: Amy Walter, Tamara Keith, thanks to you both and safe travels home.
6: Thank you.
7: The United Nations recently announced a new executive director for the World Food Program, who is by tradition nominated by the U.S. Luke Lindbergh was a Trump administration Agriculture Department official, and he inherits one of the U.N.'s toughest jobs, made tougher seemingly every year by wars and climate change. Hundreds of millions around the world go hungry every day, and feeding as many as possible is a monumental task. The man serving as the acting director of the WFP spoke recently from the UN General Assembly with our Nick Schifrin.
8: The World Food Program is the world's largest humanitarian agency, and it is facing challenges that are only increasing across the globe. Some 266 million people face acute food insecurity because of conflict, weather, and economic hardship. WFP is providing assistance to more than 100 million people across 83 countries, but faces serious funding shortfalls, just like much of the humanitarian world. The WFP's acting director is Carl Scow, and he joins me now from New York. Thanks very much. Welcome to the NewsHour. Let me start where the world's largest humanitarian and food crisis is, which is in Sudan. Nearly 20 million people face acute hunger there. There's famine in some areas. We're, of course, in the fourth year of civil war in Sudan, but how much is the crisis still due to the difficulty of exporting out of the Strait of Hormuz because of the Iran war?
9: Well, basically everything we see playing out at the global level in terms of conflict, these disruptions to maritime trade and climate change is playing out in Sudan. I was just there before coming to New York with my frontline teams. I was in El Obeid in Kordofan, which is now the epicenter of the fighting. Saw hundreds of women arriving with their children from villages that had been destroyed only a few days before. So the war rages on there and displacements continue. But on the markets in Khartoum and elsewhere, also prices are coming up because of the disruptions to maritime trade. I mean, Sudan is on the Red Sea, and now the escalation in Yemen is causing big issues for shipments to come in.
8: You mentioned you recently visited some of the communities that have been hardest hit, especially by violence committed by the Rapid Support Forces, the anti-government militia there. Tell us about some of the victims of that violence. Who did you meet? What did they tell you?
9: Well, I went to El Fasher, which is this city that last year was besieged for 18 months. The people there suffered through terrible atrocities, unspeakable atrocities. A famine was confirmed last year. And, you know, when I visited, it's a completely destroyed city. You drove street after street with empty and destroyed homes, very few people, very little economic activity, a couple of stands, no markets. There was this exodus of hundreds of thousands of people towards the end of last year. They are now caught in that massive in camp of displaced people, mostly women and children, now about 960,000 of them, living in this ocean of grass huts. There are no basic services, no healthcare, no education, you know, no water and sanitation. And so, you know, we failed them last year of not protecting them against these atrocities, and we are frankly failing them again by not being able to provide not even the basics that they need to survive.
8: We have seen funding crises all over the world for humanitarian agencies, not only in Sudan, not only in WFP. The executive director, Cindy McCain, who just left, told me earlier this year that the U.S. funding cuts could cause an additional 58 million people to face starvation. Is that still the impact of the cuts to USAID some 18 months after they were made?
9: Well, it's not only the U.S. I mean, there are cuts across. WFP lost about 40% of its budget from 24 into 25. So it's fundamentally inadequate. You know, we have about half of the money that we have asked for, but it's also very uneven. You know, some contexts like Afghanistan, like Somalia, it's severely underfunded. And there we're moving, in Somalia's case, towards a famine-like situation. In Afghanistan, we have probably the worst malnutrition crisis in the world.
8: One of the places where it seems like you are getting a more generous response from the international community is Nepal, which of course is still grappling with the devastating impacts of last month's floods. You have said that this is a case where the international community response has been timely and generous. How so, and why is that the case in Nepal?
9: Well, there was a lot of attention. I mean, it was dramatic scenes, of course, and pictures that came out of Nepal. And so, you know, there was expression of solidarity coming from different sides. And we were able to help the Nepalese government to respond. We have been providing, you know, these specialized trucks that can make it through even if the roads have been destroyed. We've also supported with helicopter capacity. And we have now also deployed a new capacity with drones where we are bringing food and other commodities. I think it's an example of where, you know, WFP has stepped in support of government, providing that logistics capacity to be able to reach those who have been closed off by this crisis.
8: You visited Gaza earlier this year, and there are new findings that show modest but very fragile improvements in Gaza in food security and child nutrition. But 1.4 million people, that's more than two-thirds or so of Gaza, still face crisis hunger levels. What happens to Gaza if assistance isn't increased?
9: I think it's important to say that there has been progress on the food security, but that is only thanks to the fact that WFP has been able to deliver to the entire population basically every month since the ceasefire started. But indeed, this is fragile. I mean, should we not have the funding to continue? And in October, actually, we are hitting a cliff where we might need to have to cut to about half the population, 1 or 1.1 million people. And that is going to quickly then reverse these gains on food security. But I think even more importantly, other sectors like water, sanitation, shelter, healthcare has not seen the same progress. And so life in Gaza is absolutely brutal still. We need to move forward with early recovery. Even if the political and security processes are stuck, we need to be able to provide for more dignified life.
8: I wonder what your message is to the world, frankly, that has not stepped up the way it needs to, about why food security is so important.
9: Frankly, it's unacceptable that children go to bed hungry, and I think there is broad agreement about this. But it's also about stability and security. Food security is national security. When people face hunger, they have three options, basically starve, migrate, or rebel. And so while, you know, WFP is engaged in this for the humanitarian cause, there is clearly also a case of self-interest.
8: Carl Scow, the acting director of the World Food Program, thank you very much.
9: Thank you.
4: Jessica Tarlov has made a career out of disagreeing, often while being outnumbered. As the liberal voice on Fox News, The Five, she spends her days debating people who see the world very differently than she does. And in her new book, I Disagree, she argues that disagreement doesn't have to mean disdain, and that knowing how to talk to people across political divides is a skill we need now more than ever. I recently spoke with her. Jessica Tarlov, welcome to the NewsHour.
10: Life aspiration fulfilled now to be here. Thank you for inviting me.
4: Terrific. Well, happy to make it happen. So look, on the five, you are the liberal voice at this table where you are outnumbered 4-1. What has that taught you about the difference between winning an argument and persuading someone?
10: It's taught me a lot about patience, first and foremost. And one of the big philosophies of the book, which is knowing when to listen and when to talk. And being able to engage oftentimes silently as someone is doing their thing and putting some facts or perspective out into the ether that I vehemently disagree with and that I'm jonesing to pick apart has made it easier for me to be able to do this job, to understand people that think differently than me and to be able to rebut it, I think, more effectively. So persuasion, varied definition of what that means. For me, this job is about opening people's minds to the idea that there's an alternative way of looking at a certain subject, and the listening part of it is the crucial component.
4: What do you understand differently now about conservatives or a conservative viewpoint that you didn't fully grasp when you started at Fox?
10: A few things. I grew up in New York City, very liberal family, school with all liberals. I didn't spend a lot of time with conservatives until I went to college, which I think is a lot of people's experiences who grow up in these kinds of enclaves. And having exposure and working closely with people whose conservative values are rooted in the way they grew up, in their religion, traditions passed down across generations has been illuminating for me. It hits different if you're talking about something like reproductive health care and the person you're debating or even just chatting with, as a pro-life person because of their religion. And you also can't win that argument in the same way that you might be able to with someone else. Working with so many veterans, for instance, I have a new take on gun culture from being around people who grew up with guns, hunters, conservationists, all giving me a bigger perspective, I think, on the way that the country works. So that's one aspect of it. And then the other is that, and it's frustrating for liberals, but I have a front row seat to the fact that they don't take politics as seriously as liberals. And I know that that is this massive landmine for people on the left where you just say, how is this possible that you don't care, right? Or what you're allowing to slide? And how can you just sit there and accept something like this? If we're debating immigration, for instance, and we're talking about, real tragedies like what happened to Alex Pretty or Renee Good, and somebody says, well, the larger picture is what matters to me, and we're moving in the right direction. They shouldn't have been obstructing traffic. Or, this is what happens when you leave the border open during the Biden administration. And that's hugely annoying to me and frustrating. But they are not taking every bit of the story as seriously as the left is. And it is allowing them to focus on what they see as the bigger picture or the bigger project. And I didn't understand that before I started working for them. I thought that they were actually just deeply unserious about politics. They're just longer term minded.
4: You're fairly tough on Democrats in this book. You say that they too often don't really inhabit conservative spaces, that they can be scolding, that the party has lost some of the joy and cultural connection that politics requires. What do you think Democrats misunderstand about the people they need to win back?
10: That those people are also not taking politics as seriously as they are, that they are consuming media that they are oftentimes not interested in engaging in. That was one of the main findings of every autopsy there was from the 2024 election. And you see Democrats dabbling more, showing up. A lot of them are coming on Fox News. And the way that I found that politics and the politics of persuasion works is when you are in a long-term relationship with the people that you're talking to and with their audiences. And when they can really feel like you're trying to be part of their world. And most of the time, they want you to show up and not actually be talking about politics, which we're still not great at. Yeah. Democrats, we like football too, and all of the stuff that we get made fun of. But, you know, showing up on things like College Game Day and making sure that you're going to those events, you see the reception that like a Wes Moore or a Josh Shapiro gets when they go out and do those kinds of things. And I think that is still missing from the recipe. I worry for the midterms, even though the polling looks great at this moment, and I know the country is in tremendous economic crisis and folks, you know, they know what it costs to fill up their tank, they know what groceries cost, but the results won't necessarily be an affirmation of the Democratic Party as a great option. It might just be that the other side looked that much worse at this moment. And I wanted the book to emphasize a path forward for the party, which I've been thinking a lot about in terms of policies that'll move us forward, but also what leadership looks like and joy.
4: You write about the emotional toll of being on the receiving end of attacks from President Trump. Is there a point at which engagement stops being worthwhile?
10: Well, engaging with him, I think, is not worthwhile. And that is definitely my policy. There's nothing really to say when the leader of the free world thinks that he should be watching the Five instead of overseeing the dropping of bunker buster bombs on the Fordo nuclear enrichment complex, which is when he decided that he, you know, really needed to tell me how much he hated my jittery presentation. But the big lesson that I took from the several times that he's come after me or viewers or when I get criticism, even from people that I know in my real life, is that oftentimes they're going to be focusing on the style of how you're doing something, like, I would have done it this way, or you're too much of this, you're not enough of that, your unendurable voice, which was, I think it must have been Stephen Chung who wrote that, because it doesn't sound like Trump.
4: The White House communications director.
10: But they focus on your style when they can't deal with your substance. And that has made me a lot stronger in my passion for what I do and the kind of advocacy that I feel like I'm putting out there to an audience that might not necessarily have a ton of access to someone who thinks like me. And I wanted to make sure that that was an important thread of the book. So I especially want folks and younger women to understand that the workplace can be quite rough and tumble, and people are going to criticize you and come after you. And if you can find a way to internally process that and unpack what their criticism actually means, you can succeed and just feel much better about yourself on the other end. But it's also okay to cry, which I have in the book too. The vulnerability matters.
4: Yeah. The book is I Disagree, Winning Arguments Without Losing Friends. Jessica Tarlov, it's great to have you here.
10: Yeah, thank you so much.
7: That is the NewsHour for tonight. I'm Amna Nawaz.
4: And I'm Jeff Bennett. 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